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From the album World Turns, this is Liv McBride and Bella, Fall Into the Moon.

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3: Welcome to the Bridge Zone. You're at the table with Barry and Mariana. Another weekend gone, and there's a Teams event down in South Island, Barry.
4: Did you
3: No,
4: I didn't really. I was sort of tied up with open homes all day Saturday, playing a bit of bridge myself on Sunday. The winning team was the Barrington team. Going into the last round, it was certainly all to play for. The Ware team had a narrow lead going into the last round. The Barrington team probably owed the Abraham team a drink, Mariana.
3: Really?
4: Well, the Abraham team knocked over the Ware team by 17 imps, and the Barrington team went out to win and managed to have a comfortable win in the end over the Ware team, who've only just held on for second. Quite interesting. Mariana was just looking through and she noticed one of the matches early on, the Ware team won by 95 imps to 1. Sounds like a cricket score to me.
3: It just stood out. 69, 40 odd. It's 95.
4: 69 is a lot of imps.
3: Yeah. And, see, our friend Hugh McGann, he went down there.
4: He went down? What was he in?
3: Oh, no, no. He went down to Marlborough to play in the South Island teams, who actually had 26 teams.
4: That was a pretty good turnout, really. People had to go to Marlborough. It's not the easiest. Well, I'm going to say it. People are going to not like me for saying this. If it had been online, they would have had double that number of teams and it would have been a really great event with all the top players and lots of them, but there you go. Lodge your complaint, email in. That's what I reckon. It would have been a marvellous event if it was online.
3: Yes, it would have been.
4: And in saying that, well done to the Marlborough Club for doing what they did. 26 teams was pretty good.
3: It is. And here's a little bit of goss for your listeners. We've got confirmation too. Paul Marsden, ex-Kiwi, now Australian, I guess. He's going to be joining the Bridge Zone crew next week. We'll be chatting with him and he can tell us all about his life. And I'm pretty sure we could give up to any people in the gin club. What's his green book called? Is it The Language of Bidding?
4: Yeah, The Language of Bidding and Introduction to Bridge is two main ones. Well, I might ask him about that story about two bridge players playing off on the tennis court. Fred Whittaker, who was a very handy tennis player. Paul Marsden was involved somehow, but anyway, there was a bet involved, and Fred had to play with the cricket bat. The other one was playing with a tennis racket. Now, I'm going to ask him about that story. Details have faded into the mists of time. It was a famous story back in the day.
3: How many decades ago would that have been?
4: It wasn't this century, I can tell you.
3: Actually,
4: I hear about somebody told me that you're going to have 35 utes on your front lawn. Is that what's going to happen?
3: No.
4: Or did I mishear?
3: You misheard. You need hearing aids. I was talking about our youth weekend.
4: It wasn't utes then.
3: Not
4: I was wondering whether they were Fords or Holdens.
3: Well, right. Well, they were coming onto our property, it would only be a Ford. Anyway, yes,
4: they haven't got 35 utes. You've got 35 utes.

0: players. Is that what you've
1: youth
0: got?
1: Youth players currently registered for the Youth Weekend Camp being held down in Christchurch Bridge Club, Friday the 4th of September to the 6th. We've extended the closing of registrations to the 30th of June, because originally it was going to be in August. So we've got a couple of weeks now, so we've just pushed back the close of registration. So 35 youngsters going to hit Christchurch at the beginning of September. It's a pretty good number, but we still have the capacity to take some more numbers. So if you are listening, tell your club members, tell your people who are doing lessons to send me an email.
0: Fabulous rooms at the Christchurch Bridge Club. How many do you think they could fit? They are pretty big.
1: Have no idea. Are they bigger than our club, are they?
0: I don't know whether they'd be bigger. They'd certainly be getting up there. I mean, I reckon they could fit 70 in.
1: 70?
0: Yeah, I'm sure they could fit 70 in. I played in an event there earlier in the year, and they would have had more than 70 there. So there's no shortage. If you want to go and park your ute at the Christchurch Bridge Park, you'll be fine.
1: Get in there. Yeah, yeah. And look, another interesting thing happened today. I've got a question about an entry into our 5A Swiss Pairs, Barry.
0: Yes, I heard about this. Now, I don't know, I would have thought, you know, most players would have realised that if you want to enter a Swiss Pairs event, that you have to play every match. Some of them. So we had this entry that wanted to start playing on the second night. I'm not too sure who they thought they were going to play against. There's a draw out. Everybody's already got somebody to play.
1: It is slightly unusual because each session, so we're playing over 3 weeks,
0: It is a bit unusual to play it, over 3 weeks.
1: People have entered the first, second and third week in the NZB upcoming tournament event. So the question really came about was, because we've actually entered in week one, two and three, we weren't able to take place in week one, but our entry is still there. So yeah, it is a bit confusing.
0: Ideally, the tournament should only appear on the tournament list once, I believe, the first week. And if you go in there, it should say that it's being played over three weeks.
1: Yeah. In fact, we've also had a query over whether people have to pay another $35 per session. And we quickly put that to rest. Simple answer is no. The tournament is run over 3 weeks, Wednesday nights. There are 9 sessions and $35 is one entry fee for the entire event.
0: So a lot of people just entered for the first week and that was absolutely fine, but it is a little confusing. By the way, the event is going really well. It's quite a competitive event. Out in the lead are Diane Bridgman and Elizabeth Nelson. I believe they're from Taradale in Waiheke. Let's see if they can hang on.
1: And go Hamilton Club members, Catherine Cameron and Lucy Armstrong. Their nails are sharpened and they're hanging into third place.
0: That's right. There's a lot still to play.
1: Yep. Bring on session 2, 24th of June. Another 3 rounds of Swiss. Whaiakine. Coming up next, it's time for the Gin Club. That's juniors, intermediates and novices, and our man on the spot, Mr. Gin himself, it's Ross Longney.

0: morning, Mr. Jim.
1: Good morning, Mariana. Hi, Barry.
2: Good morning, Ross.
0: What's been happening in your little world?
1: The first bit of news I have some new ranking lists out. I know you'll focus on the more senior ones. In our area, novice ranking list, top of the list is Rosie McLeod from South Wairarapa. In the certificate of proficiency, Teresa Pooley from Upper Hutt first. And now, this is good news for you. Your Annie Sue is top of the clubmaster ranking list from Hamilton. And in the local master, which is the intermediate division, first at the top is Mr. Jim. Now, don't get too excited because that won't last. But anyway, it's nice for one of the Bridge Zone people to be there in headlights. Recent changes have happened. Alex Meyer has gone up from intermediate to the provincial master and straight to the top from East Coast Bay Zakarana. And one of our recent Ginnies,

0: Jessie Pellinati from Christchurch. She's gone all the way through provincial, and now she's into the master section. She's actually top of the master section after only a year or so. She's a high flyer. Here's a little funny story. This is one for you, Barry. I'm playing North, and we go through a series of Roman key cards, and he shows me two key cards. We've settled in six spades. My hand is ace, king, queen of spades, and he's shown me a good spade support, and he's got the ace of diamonds. I win the contract, and lo and behold, on my left, opposition leads the ace of diamonds. Aaron puts his hand down. Remember, I've got ace, king, queen, 7-2 of spades. He puts his hand down. He's got ace, queen, 6-2 of spades, and the ace of diamonds. Now, how does that happen, Barry? You're a master of this sort of stuff.
1: I have seen this happen before, and what had happened when I saw it was that one of the players still had their hand from the previous board. That was a long time ago. Was that it?
0: For some reason, Aaron had the hand from the next board, but not only did he not have south hand, when we turned the card over, all our cards were blue on the back, his were red, but not only did he not have the right board, he had west's hand from the next board.
1: From the next board or the previous one?
0: Oh, the next board for some reason. Goodness knows how it happened. We actually don't know whether they were put back in wrong or whatever. Anyway, Patrick...
1: We might have to talk to the Fair Play Committee. I think far too much drinking is taking place at intermediate tournaments. That's the problem. That's what I think's happening.
2: Well, hang on, you're colourblind as well. Weren't you staring at the back of his card?
1: You shouldn't be staring at the back of his card, so that's very good that you didn't notice, Ross.
0: It was a Friday morning club session.
2: You've got blue cards...
1: Yeah, but you shouldn't be looking at the back of the opponent's card. You definitely shouldn't be doing that.
0: Absolutely, you don't know.
2: Yeah. Okay.
1: And I think there's too much drinking at intermediate tournaments. That's the only thing I can think of.
0: I told you, it was Friday morning at the Auckland.
1: Oh, it's Friday. Club. Well, God, you're already under the tips at 9 o'clock in the morning, 10 o'clock.
0: It might be the odd
1: even worse.
0: We have a few results. Auckland Interclub teams on Friday night. The top intermediate pair were Jenny Colgan and Sue Bellin from Mangaroa, which was lovely. Hastings in the weekend had an intermediate teams tournament. This is quite rare. Like, we don't have those in Auckland. I don't know whether they have them in Waikato. I know they have them at Christchurch Congress. That's something for clubs to think about, an intermediate teams event, won by Christine Moffat, Tony White, Bernie Schroeder, and Catherine Laughlin from Hastings.
1: How many teams do they get, Ross?
0: I
1: think the reason they don't usually have intermediate teams tournaments is it's hard to get enough teams to make it work. Yeah, 10's not too bad.
0: I should have thought 10 would have been quite successful, yeah. Stratford Restricted, it was booked out. First was Dean Skelton and David O'Shaughnessy from New Plymouth. In second place was Jill Burris and Mara Robinson from Harwera. United Club down in Christchurch had an intermediate tournament there. David Riley and Jenny Shaw from Christchurch. Winton had an intermediate tournament and a junior tournament. Okay, now we talk about not getting that many tables up north of Taupo, let's say. Winton Intermediate had 13 tables. Their junior had 8 tables. Intermediate one was won by Keith Brigworth and Jen White from Winton. And the junior was Ruth Delamere and Libby Bennett from Queenstown. They averaged just on 63%. Now, Dargaville Intermediate, to which we went, they had 9 intermediate tables and 7 junior tables, but that clubhouse was full. It was rocking. It was a really lovely tournament. Nicola Puharit and Peter Ball from Dargaville won the intermediate, and the junior was won by Cheryl Mai and Gerda Von Dyke from Whangarei, and they averaged 63.5. Last one, Capimana Intermediate, Anne Becker and Yvonne Helps from Capimana won that, and they had a 71% in the afternoon and averaged 65. So they had a wonderful weekend.
2: I see one of my youth players was playing in the Winton Intermediate pairs, got top east-west in the afternoon section. So that's wonderful. Pretty good. Timothy Omvig, I'll get to meet him in Christchurch when he comes down to the youth camp.
1: It was a bit of a photo finish at Dargaville, Ross. The top 3 average scores were 57.93, 57.83 and 57.21.
0: Very close, and it was a good competition too. It was a lovely tournament, very welcoming up there. I told you I had a little story about Sam McNay and Chris Wilson.
2: Yep.
0: Their results in the restricted tournaments, just going back for the whole year. This is coming from last up to present. Second, third, second, second, second, second, fifth, first, first, first. Ooh. Only Jack James can beat that at the moment.
2: Jack and Rory.
1: If you had a horse with a form like that, you'd be making a fortune.
0: Yeah, that's really, really great. Coming up, we've got Dannevirke Intermediate and Junior, Howick Intermediate, 14 tables into there, Howick Junior, 9 tables there. So that's 23, that's a full room. Rangiora Restricted, Omaru All Grades, and the big one, of course, is Wellington Regional Teams. And the one I wanted to mention most of all was Mindsville
2: Restricted Open
0: and Swiss Pairs. They have endorsed or adopted the 3A format, and that was booked out weeks ago. They've got 24 tables. So the 3A concept and the Swiss pairs combined is really increasing in popularity, and that's what New Zealand Bridge wanted when they put it in. So hats off to Mindsville for grabbing that opportunity to change their event. Maybe last year they had 10 tables or 12 tables. Now they're full, 24, and they've been full for weeks. I'll sneak a little bit more information. Auckland Region have adopted the idea of having a circuit for intermediate and junior tournaments. So the last 5 tournaments of this year will be accumulated and scored. Hopefully we might be a little bit of prize money with sponsorship, and there will be a trophy, and that will be for individuals because people are already committed to their playing partners for the rest of the year. But next year it will be a partnership thing. So it'll be awarded to the top partnership over the possible 13 intermediate tournaments next year, and maybe it'll be 8 out of 13 scores have to go. And so Auckland have adopted what Waikato have done and what Northland have done, and we now have a Grand Prix circuit in Auckland.
2: That's Super awesome. City.
1: That's good. So you obviously have to be a member of an Auckland or Northland club to be eligible. How does it work?
0: I've yet to be decided, Barry. The region is not putting any money in, so I personally don't think it needs to be restricted. I think someone from Waikato...
1: Somebody could sneak up from Waitomo and play you.
0: And that's right. Maybe they can't qualify for the cup, but if there's prize money, I don't see why they shouldn't be entitled to the prize money. The objective is to improve the standard of intermediate pairs in Auckland, and if that means somebody from Waikato, a couple of intermediates come up and compete and it raises the standard, that's achieving the objective, isn't it?
2: Normally, if it's a regional thing, normally the region is focused on the players in their own little district. So at the end of the day, I agree. Bridge is wanting more bums on seats, and providing these individual leagues or partnership leagues are one way of doing that.
0: It's still to be discussed. We're still working out the nuts and bolts, but we're starting on the 4th of July. The Mount Albert Intermediate will be the first of the 5 that are still available for this year. So all you junior intermediate players, there'll be prizes for juniors as well as intermediates from Auckland. Get your entries in to the Mount Albert Intermediate tournament now.
1: When is it, Ross?
0: 4th of July.
1: 4th of July? Oh, American Independence Day, is it? Yeah, oh, well, yeah. It's an easy date to remember.
2: So where are you playing this weekend?
0: Playing Howick with Steve. And then on Sunday, we have our rubber bridge match. Steve and I are playing Hamish Brown and Kinga.
2: Oh, cool. Good luck and have a great week. Catch up with us next week. The Gin Man leads you out with the Gin Club motto.
0: Observa omne, neminem time. Respect all, fear none. Have a good week. Light it and
2: send it out. Next up, we're at the courthouse.

0: best that I can.
1: Good morning, Patrick. How are you going?
2: Fine, thanks, Mary-Anne.
3: I reckon we're going to get a short answer to today's questions.
1: Uh-oh.
3: This is, luckily, we're not playing Patrick by the hour.
2: Oh. So I get a flat rate. So I just log off now and I get it all. Excellent.
3: Very quickly, Mariana got called to that table the other day where Declara was the fourth player to play to a trick, and the trick was being won in dummy, and the hand on his right discarded, and Declara played low, at which point the hand on his right realised that they did in fact have a card in the suit that had been played, and they could beat dummy's card. Well, the first question is, can Declara change their card at that point?
2: Okay, we'll deal with it all. What's your second question, Mary?
3: The second question is, can Declara ask one of the defenders, have you got no more spades?
2: There's only any point in asking if

0: if they've just discarded. But anyway, yes, of course, I'm sure we all know that declarer can change their card now, and declarer can pick their card up because they don't have a penalty card. Whereas the card that offender played originally, that will be a penalty card. Now, declarer could have before they played, and if they were surprised about them discarding, could have chosen to ask the defender, have you got no more spades? They're allowed to ask, so that's not a problem. Then the defender would have said, oh, yes, I have got a spade, and would have put a spade down. So there would have been no difference here, except for the fact that declarer didn't expose the fact that they had another card, I guess. They've got another small spade in their hand. I can't really see there was any advantage in declarer asking this, because for the sake of concealing that extra small spade that the defence might not have known about, they have possibly prevented the opponent revoking, which might well have given them a big advantage. So declarer is allowed to ask the defender if they want to. There's no problem about that. A dummy can ask declarer when they show out. It's got to be sort of straight away, not on the next trick or anything like that.
1: What about the defenders, Patrick?
0: Defenders could ask a declarer as well. That's not a problem. Defenders can even ask each other, but there is a problem with that. So, for instance, the classic situation is if declarer playing trumps plays the ace and one hand shows out, their partner asks them, haven't you got any of those? Well, it's true that if they've revoked, they've saved their partner from revoking. But if they have really got a void, they have given their partner information because they've said, oh, gosh, I was so surprised at that. It means the declarer has got more trumps than me.
2: Oh, right, yeah.
0: So there is a possibility of unauthorised information there. And at one point, this rule was different, or at least it was different in America, and then America decided to change it back. They did have a rule where a revoke was established if you did that, but that is not the case. It never has been the case in New Zealand, and I believe it's not the case in America now, although I must admit I'm not an expert on American rules. Defenders can ask each other when they show out, and in fact, most of you are familiar with the name of Bruce Bell. I had to direct Bruce in his very later years at the Auckland Club. And I remember him, when I was called for a revoke, him telling Nigel Hannay, who was his regular partner, I've told you, Nigel, always challenge me.
1: I know you're a betting man because I've had a few bets with you. So if you were defending and your partner showed out of a suit and so did declarer and you knew that one of them had revoked, what would you go for? Would you ask
0: I guess the answer, Barry, is it depends who my partner is and who declarer is. It's like saying, if there were two horses in the race, which would you bet on? You need to know something about the horses. In this case, I need to know something about my partner and something about declarer. And you're right, there's an ethical question there about whether you should just generally be generous to the declarer and say, look, someone's revoked you, or whether you should think, oh, it's more likely to clear a revoke than my partner, and keep quiet. And maybe you'd keep quiet just out of embarrassment. Just imagine you made a fuss and then you found out you miscounted and they both really were out. That would be embarrassing, wouldn't it?
1: Oh, you've been embarrassed before the bridge table, Patrick.
0: Oh, many times.
2: All righty then. Well, you have a great day. We'll catch you next week.
0: Okay.
1: Thank you, Patrick. Yeah, yeah, yeah.
2: Barry,
1: you got a tip of the week for us. Yeah. I had to have a very quick tip at the Hamilton Bridge Club last week because we were having an official general meeting about our roof. And I'm sure the listeners don't want to hear about that. My tip was short and sweet. I said, look, you're going to be defending roughly half the time today. What's the first thing you should be doing when you see the dummy go down?
2: Did you get stunned silence or lots of questions?
1: Well, the answer isn't go for coffee, right?
2: Okay.
1: So it should be count the points in dummy, estimate how many points declarer has got from the bidding. You've usually got a rough idea. If they obviously they've opened a no trump, whether it's weak or strong, you know within a couple of points. And look at your own hand and figure out roughly how many points partner's got. I don't know, say there's 6 points in dummy and declarer's got 12 to 14. They've got a minimum of 18. And if you've only got 6 points, well, partner's got a lot of points, haven't they?

0: Nathan, it's probably not going to happen. But say you've got 10 points. There's six in dummy. You know the clearer's got 12 to 14. So you know partner's actually got 12 points over there. Yeah, for one thing, wouldn't it make you feel a bit better to know?
1: Yes.
0: Partner's got 12 points. You, all of a sudden, you realise you're looking at your gallant-looking 10 count or whatever with no really good suit, thinking, oh, this is not so great. And somebody tapped you on the shoulder and said, by the way, Mariana, your partner's got 12 points.
1: Wouldn't that perk you up a bit? It would.
0: So now it's just a matter of figuring out where they are. And as the hand goes along, have that 12 number in your brain, 12 points, partner shows up with nothing in hearts, well, they've got 12 points somewhere else.
1: How about that?
0: Mark my words, it is going to help you with your defence if you work out how many points partner's got. And certainly when you get towards the second half of the hand, by now you'll have a pretty fair idea where their points are.
1: Yep, you would.
0: If your partner happens to be on lead, and they lead, and that gives you an idea of what they've got, perhaps, that'll help you even more to figure out where partner's points are.
1: Partner leads
0: the queen of hearts, and declarer's got the ace, and dummy's got the king, and partner's led the queen of hearts. You think, well, that's only 3 points. They've got another 9 somewhere.
1: True. But like I said, I wonder how many people actually do that. Maybe not a lot.
0: Well, if you do that, or if you don't, I had somebody saying, one of the comments I got was, oh, we do quite well without doing that, though.
1: Oh.
0: Why would we do that? And I said, well, you don't have to do it, but if you want to do better, then this is one way to start. It's quite a simple thing to do. For a start, you'll find it quite hard work, and it sort of slows you down a bit because you're sitting there counting to 40, and it does take a while, but it is worthwhile, and it will help your defence. So if it does, if it helps you, or if it doesn't help you, or if you do it or if you don't, email us in bridgezoneshuffle@gmail.com. And if it helps you out next week when you're playing, well, you can send me a new ute. I don't care if it's a Holden.
1: You don't care if it's a Holden. Don't be like that.
0: Don't tell your husband that. He'll kill me if he hears me say that.

0: next week, we will have room to add in our final segment with Douglas Brutzel. If your club has great ideas about the retention of newbies after they finish the beginner lessons, let us know, bridzoneshuffle@gmail.com. I'd certainly be interested to hear what you have, and if we can, I'd like to share it with the Hamilton Bridge Club. Our lessons have just finished and we are now in the supervised play area. Well, that's about it for us this week, folks. Take care and we'll see you at the tables.
1: Bye for now.

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0: 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Have your kids moved away? Are you looking for something worthwhile to fill your time with? 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
3: Jessica Lee.
2: Who else we got? Sheep, Dog, and Wolf.
3: Cloudy.
2: The Waratahs.
3: Tipo.
2: And so many others. Now, this show, what are we going to call this show this week? So far, if you look back through our titles, it says highly recommended various artists. This week's show is called Of.
3: Of.
2: Of, right here. Of. What else have we been up to, my love? What have we been doing over the last few weeks? We went to something the other day, didn't we?
3: Gold guitars. Wrestling.
2: The wrestling. SPW. Pretty cool, though, right?
3: Very cool.
2: So what were they saying they were doing? They were starting fight nights. SPW fight nights.
3: So rather than going for like the big crowd, you can go for a small one.
2: And it was awesome. I think there's like maybe 20 or 30 seats all up.
3: Yeah, it's more intimate setting.
2: Yeah. You can really hear the slaps.
3: They're really chops.
2: Good. Chops. How cool are chops? And they're so loud. Man, they were cool.
3: I swear you could feel them yourself.
2: Oh, they hit so hard.
3: And you're right by the ring. You're like in amongst it, basically.
2: Yep. And all you have to worry about is the guy on sound doing it wrong.
3: No.
2: Twice.
3: You did it great, my love.
2: Oh, no. For a first event, though, that was pretty cool. So after you did your first little event, it was real easy to work out, how the performers, the wrestlers, liked to have their entrance songs, how long it should run for, and just a few other bits and bobs. So it was pretty cool. What else have we been up to? What have you built for our little home in the last week or so?
3: A lot of cassette benches.
2: Benches, cabinets, this one, that one. That one up top.
3: That one down bottom.
2: Yep, the one for that room, the one for this room. So Olivia's done an amazing job of making all of our kitchen and cabinet, kitchen and bathroom cabinets.
3: So is Tom.
2: It was pretty cool, though. Like, Olivia's done all the hard work, and all I had to do was just pop in the shelf holders, maybe look at which way the doors were leaning.
3: Yeah, but you did the painting. You did the good painting, I should say. You painted my cabinet for me?
2: Yep, just the wee cabinet. So that was pretty cool. But it is hard having to do everything lefty.
3: Mm.
2: Anyway, let's get into some tracks. The first track coming to us is from Jessica Lee. Jessica Lee, born and raised in the small town of New Zealand.
3: You wouldn't show up to a barbecue with lukewarm lemonade, would you?
2: So why would you listen to the same 10 songs on repeat? 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
3: We're taking the freshest New Zealand music from the top of the north to the bottom of the deep south. If it's homegrown and absolute fire, we've got it on ice.
2: 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To release her second album, which is Pretty cool.

0: which is much like this next track. The next track is, let me just zoom in again, Pretty Please. 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This is Pretty Please by Jessica Lee on
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1: Here at Radio Southland, we're proud to play Kiwi music, and we want to play even more Southland music. 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

0: welcome to Radio Southland's 96.4 FM. I'm Bailey McCarron, and joining me today is Tony Ead, Volunteer Coordinator at Hospice South, following an incredible national achievement for the organisation's volunteer team. Hospice South has just been recognised with a Minister of Health Volunteer Award at Parliament, celebrating the extraordinary contribution volunteers make to health and wellbeing across Aotearoa. Tony, thank you so much for joining me, and congrats. First of all, what was it like being there at Parliament and hearing Hospice South announced as the winner?
1: It was so special, even made more special with the fact that we had one of our longest serving volunteers with me, so Shirley Keane, who has been with us for over 33 years. Oh, so wow. Just seeing how buzzed she was to accept that award and just be there on behalf of our whole team, you can't put words to it. It was very special.
0: This award recognises more than 400 volunteers across the staff, and that's, almost half of the staff at TY.
1: Yeah.
0: What did that moment mean for the wider hospice whānau?
1: So, I guess it's just that spotlight on the impact that they create within our organisation, not only within our organisation and educating our staff, but it's that wider impact within our community. And it's also representing Southland and how we get stuck in and we help each other rise. So, yeah, it's all around good feels.
0: So I was doing some reading, and volunteers contributed more than 46,500 hours in the past financial year, which is an incredible number. It's absolutely crazy. When you hear that figure, what does it say to you about the people in the community?
1: Passionate, compassionate. They allow our service to be community-powered care, so essentially they lift our organisation up and it wouldn't happen without them. So there's resilience within that, there's stories within that. They're intrinsically linked, a lot of them, to that. So, yet again, it's the feeling they bring. It's not so much the words you can put to it.
0: For someone who may not realise just how much happens behind the scenes, because even myself, until I came down in person, I didn't realise how much actually happens down there. What are some of the different roles that volunteers help with?
1: Yes, that's right, Bailey. There's so much that goes on at hospice, and I think until you're down there, you don't actually realise the scope of how big the organisation is. So in terms of volunteering, they are spread out within our organisation over every department. So they're working quite closely with staff and patients, and they're also out in our retail spaces. So the majority of our volunteers sit out in retail. So at the moment we have 6 retail stores throughout Southland and 1 in Queenstown. Majority are out in those stores, keeping those stores running. And then we also have around 90 volunteers on site with different roles, anywhere from helping out with cleaning, they help out in the kitchen, so they're helping to serve patients and families with meals. We have biographers who do life stories, which is just amazing. We have palliative photography. We have a day program, so we have volunteers that help out with that each week. And then we've got our wonderful gardening volunteers as well that help keep our facilities looking amazing. So, they're within every aspect of the organisation. So, it's a huge, huge cog in the wheel for us. Yeah.
0: So as well as winning an incredible award, Hospice South has actually gone through a little bit of a brand change.
1: We have.
0: So you may be recognising that instead of saying, what was the original name? Because I've had to write this so many times now.
1: We're Hospice Southland. Mm-hmm. Now we're Hospice South. Yeah.
0: And why is that?
1: That is because we encompass a very large region. So we are most of our lower half of the South Island, Queenstown, so Wakatipu, all the way up to kind of Arrowtown. So Glenorchy, Queenstown, Arrowtown. So name change is to encompass the fact that we are essentially the South. We are not specifically Southland. So, it's encouraging our communities to recognise the fact that our team is over such a large area, but we are working for the same organisation. Yeah.
0: There were a lot of people, when I was speaking to them around the change, I didn't realise they serviced up there as well. Mm. I was like, yeah, no, it's actually a very broad area that the team services. It's incredible work. Southlanders are known for quietly getting on with things and helping where needed. Do you think this award reflects, I'm going to say, the broader Southern spirit? It's not just Southland.
1: It does. I guess that was one of my reasons for applying for this award. So as the volunteer coordinator, I'm an advocate for our volunteering services. So for me, part of my role is to be able to show the impact that they have as a whole team. And that is one of the challenges of my role, having such a spread out volunteer team, to make them feel like they're a part of our organisation, even if they're out in our retail stores. So I guess that was two of the reasons why I thought I'd put the team forward rather than individuals, because it is a team effort. And without all of those moving parts,

0: they wouldn't have the impact that they do. So, yeah.
1: Was there a particular moment during the awards trip that really stayed with you personally?
0: It was just that immense proudness that I think Shirley had, and the honour she had, and I could tell that she, for all of the time that she's put in, that just made her day, which made my day, and then, yeah, it all trickled down throughout the team. Yeah, yeah, it makes their day too, so, yeah.
1: For someone listening who may be considering volunteering, say let's convince Taylor in there to come down to the hospice.
0: Yes.
1: What would you say to him?
0: I would say to him, until you've experienced that act of service and how it makes you feel as an individual being a part of a purpose and an organisation that has such impact within our community, don't judge it. and also the fact, we like to think we're pioneering the way for volunteering within our community in terms of we're quite flexible with our roles. We're happy to work with anyone with any skill sets and how we can adapt our roles to suit the individuals. I know a lot of our, life has changed a lot now. It's very busy. So if we can help people volunteer by adapting to what time they have and what skill sets they have, then, come give it a go. Come have a chat. Open to any ideas. Yeah, and you'll have the best feeling ever working with the best people around you. So, yeah.
1: That was very convincing.
0: Come see me.
1: Tony, thank you so much for your time today. And congratulations again to you and the entire team at Hospice South on this incredible recognition. It's a huge achievement, not just for Hospice South, but for the wider community as well. Thank you so much for spending time with us here on Radio Southland 96.4 FM.
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0: 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Join her as she unveils the magical melodies that transport her to epic adventures. 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

0: If you have concerns about anything broadcast by Radio Southland, please contact the station manager, who will investigate it accordingly. 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

0: 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They also offer outreach services to Gore and Fieldland. The Invercargill Public Library is open from 9 till 6 weekdays, 10 till 4 on weekends. The Bluff Library is open Monday to Friday from 9 till 5 and Saturdays 10 till 1. The archives in Invercargill are open, but please do call ahead to book on 211 15 73. And remember, you can return all books through the slots, and My Book Bag is still available for free contactless delivery. 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Te Hikoi Museum in Riverton is open every day from 10 till 4. You can call them for more information on 234 8260 or visit their Facebook page. The Thornbury Vintage Tractor Museum focuses on Southland's rural heritage and local history. 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The Ototo Gallery is open Tuesday to Sunday, 10 till 5 at 110 Main Street, Ototo. 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The Southland Fire Museum is open Tuesdays, Thursdays and Sundays from 11 till 4 and can also open for group bookings. Call Liz on 027 254 6464. It's on the corner of Jed and Space Streets. 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It's open 10 till 5 Monday to Friday and 11:30 until 2:30 weekends. 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The Awarua Communications Museum is open Sundays 1 till 4pm. You can take a step into this unique part of our history and view their collection of local and national communications memorabilia and enjoy their interactive exhibitions. 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The Bluff Maritime Museum is open from Monday till Friday, 10 till 4. They've got lots of fascinating history to view, including fishing and sealing memorabilia, tours of an oyster boat, and information about this earliest European settled community, including shipwrecks in the challenging southern waters. 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And the Eastern Southland Gallery is open 10 till 4:30 weekdays, 1 till 4pm weekends. 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
1: 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I'm here to share my culture and my music. 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

your biggest fan. I'll follow you until you love me. Papa, paparazzi. Lady Gaga, 2009. To stan or not to stan is the question of our generation. Fan culture, in my opinion, is one of the most prevalent presentations of community and participatory culture. Now, when you hear the terms fan, fandom, or stan, you probably think of, like, Swifties, the Bayhive, and K-pop stans. But that is only a small sample of what fandom encompasses. Maybe you're into national sports teams. Perhaps you follow the NHL, and your favorite team is the Montreal Metros. You even have your favorite player's number 24 blue, white, and red jersey hanging on the wall. Maybe you even collect and trade those rare little sports cards that have players doing trick shots or something. The ones that are like Pokemon cards, but instead usually just have some random slack-jawed, sweaty dude on them. Or maybe you love to traverse fictional, dystopian, grungy, spacey worlds and consider yourself a sci-fi nerd. You've read every William Gibson novel, dressed up as Neuromancer for 3 Halloweens in a row, and you've seen the recent adaptation of Project Hail Mary no less than 3 times in theaters so far. Or hey, maybe your name is John Milton and you think the Holy Bible is pretty interesting, but you want to give the characters your own spin and decide you want to write an epic poem called Paradise Lost that is essentially fan fiction of the Book of Genesis.

All of those are examples of fan culture. Point being, fandom is everywhere if your mind is open enough to see it. Well, I will come out and say it. I absolutely identify as a fangirl myself. Honestly, since birth, I date this back to my 6th birthday, right? So for this very special birthday, I tell my parents my biggest wish. That wish is to go to Michael Jackson's burial site and leave flowers at his grave. Now, I was a huge Michael Jackson fan. I had the DVDs of, like, it was like an archive of like all of his music videos up until he died. And boy, was I in love. I think MJ was actually my first love. So you best believe that I am going to be sat for the new Michael Jackson biopic. Like, I'm actually just going to be, like, pressed up against the, like, projection screen, like, screaming, heaving, throwing up. It's going to be a lot. So, point being, I love fandom. I love fan culture. It is very near and dear to me. And it is a huge, huge part of internet culture. Now, quoting from the Wikipedia page for the term fan, it is noted that many dictionaries and other sources define fan as a shortened version of the word fanatic. Fanatic itself, introduced into English around 1550, means marked by excessive enthusiasm and often intense, uncritical devotion. Pretty intense, right? Okay, I'm not going to get too much into the centuries-old etymology because I'm on a time crunch, but it is something interesting to set the scene. Just to get scholarly for a second, I can't help it. I'm a postgrad media studies student. It's what we do. According to theorist Henry Jenkins, who's a very prominent scholar in fandom studies, actually, fan communities can be analyzed in terms of their active participation within their own networked communities, their creative transformations and ideological negotiations with mass media texts, and the ways they speak back to text, producers, and fellow fans. While fandom has been a thing for many centuries now, the internet totally transformed the way we perceive and engage with fan culture. With the advancement of computer-mediated domains in the late 20th century and early 21st century, fandom thrived within intergenerationally and globally accessible communities. These digitized modes of communication were able to preserve and ignite conversation, analysis, and creation, both canonical and non-canonical. Now, let's do a little time traveling back to the decade of frosty eyeshadow and plaid flannel shirts, of commercialized raps, of Beanie Babies, of nostalgia later manipulated by 2010's BuzzFeed articles, of smelling like teen spirit, and arguably most notable, of the dot-com boom and the overtaking of the internet. You guessed it. I'm talking about the 90s. We know it. We love it. As I've spoken about before in earlier episodes, the internet wasn't really prominent in the public sphere until the 90s. We've talked about stuff like internet chat rooms and the sense of community that digital discussion sites seem to offer. These spaces allowed you to connect with anyone, whether it was the girl who sat 2 rows behind you in homeroom that you've never exchanged a word with, or a random person on the other side of the world who happened to have the same interest as you. Half the time, you wouldn't know much of the difference because a lot of the people who engaged with these sites did so anonymously. While there were plenty of people who made their identities known on these public domains because the internet was like a shiny new toy and people weren't as concerned with safety measures, it was pretty common to be a faceless user in a sea of faceless users, connecting not through physicality and social status, but through shared passions and hobbies. It sounds quite beautiful, right? This phenomenon was hugely transformative for the ways audiences engaged with and negotiated media content. Now, before the algorithmic age, before social medias like Tumblr,

YouTube, and even MySpace, if you remember that, there were platforms like GeoCities. Now, if you're like me from 24 hours ago, you're probably like, what the H-E-C-K is GeoCities? Don't confuse it for geocaching like I initially did. Now, I don't know if this is niche, but every blue moon, my dad would take my younger brother and I geocaching. It was a thing where you got coordinates online, usually located near you from other geocachers, and then tried to find where the geocache was marked. It was basically outdoor treasure hunting. And then when you found the geocache, you were supposed to leave it there for others to find. It was pretty cute, actually. It's almost a bit like that app Randonautica, but like the G-rated, less horror movie-like version. Anyways, irrelevant tangent aside, GeoCities was one of the first prominent web hosts for fan materials. It was launched in 1994 under the name Beverly Hills Internet and was accessible to anyone with access to a personal computer, to be honest, offering free, no-strings-attached web pages, which was pretty sick at the time. It was a cool platform that allowed you to create your own sites pretty seamlessly, even for those who had no fancy knowledge of coding. You could pick a themed quote-unquote neighborhood, which could be an area like Hollywood, Tokyo, Silicon Valley, and Area 51, you name it, and then users could claim websites there. That might sound a little confusing, but the site bladespace.id.au gives a much better comprehensive explanation of how GeoCities operated. So these neighborhoods are detailed as being divided into blocks, which was a four-digit number between 1,000 to 9,099. So a user would adopt a four-digit block in the neighborhood of their choice. Thus, a user would then have their own web pages located at a URL in this sort of format, like www.geocities.com/neighborhood/XXXX. XXXX would be the four-digit block number. The whole management of each neighborhood was run by volunteers, also known as community leaders, which is what made the GeoCities experience so special. Okay, hopefully that made sense. I think it's kind of awesome. The community leaders were probably close to the Discord or Reddit moderators that we know today. If you remember that meme that circulated in like 2020 about the predatory Discord moderators that like got no sun, called users in the chat kitten, and ran their servers like it was the military? Yeah. Hopefully these community leaders weren't like that, but I don't want to romanticize the platform just because it was the 90s. 90s nostalgia is a disease, you guys. I'm definitely not saying that because I secretly wish I was a 90s kid who wore crop tops and baggy jeans and carried around a boombox on my shoulder. I mean, I guess I could technically still do that now, but instead of a boombox, it would be a crappy JBL speaker. And instead of rhythmically strutting by, getting dapped up on the street for publicly sharing my beats, and having just so much swagger, I would probably get honked at and have things thrown at me. I've also just realized that actually the whole boombox thing was mainly an 80s phenomenon, so this bit doesn't even make any sense anymore. Anyways, where was I? Discord moderators, kitten, right, GeoCities. I'll also supplement the information from the Bladespace page with a Reddit comment that goes into a bit more detail. On a post under the subreddit r/data is beautiful, user Dustpins state that inside each neighborhood, each further rectangle represents a sub-neighborhood, and each rectangle inside there represents the homepage of an actual user. Thank you, Reddit user Dustpins. Now, this site was massive for fan communities and personal, stylized, fan-made content. By the time the late 90s rolled around, GeoCities was the third most visited site on the whole World Wide Web. I mean, it makes sense. It
really had something for

For everyone, whether you liked anime, teen TV, punk rock, conspiracy theories, fashion, or celebrities, you were likely to find a neighborhood that spoke your nerdy language. It was so popular, in fact, that in 1999, Yahoo was like, it would be a really good investment move to buy GeoCities for $3.6 billion. And also another really great idea would be to dust it up a bit, run a few hundred ads, make the interface impersonal and inaccessible, and hey, while we're here, just chuck in a couple restrictive policies for users. That will definitely keep the traction rising. So obviously people were like, let's blow this popsicle stand. I'm out of here. And with no more soul, GeoCities was dead by 2009. RIP. Over 38 million pages went poof, just like that. It was among the biggest data losses we've ever seen on the internet to this day. This is just another example of why no one likes Yahoo. Contrary to its jolly name, it's a huge buzzkill. And actually, while we're on the topic of Yahoo, I've been thinking about my old Yahoo email account, which was oceanfuturepopstar@yahoo.com. Let's just sit with that name for a moment. Yeah. It's no wonder that I'm always trying to sing on this podcast against everyone's wishes. In reality, I'm just trying to honor 11-year-old me who had a pure and honest dream. Yeah. Anyways, all of this leads into webpage of the week. I still don't have a song. You know what? I'm losing hope a little bit. I don't know if we're ever going to get there. Okay. Let's see. I swear on the Sherbert fizzes that I am obsessed with buying every week from New World that I will have a webpage of the week song by the next episode. All right. I'm going to hold myself to that. Anyways, the webpage of the week is geocities.restorativeland.org. It is a restored visual gallery of the archived GeoCities sites, sorted by neighborhood. It's essentially a digital museum showcasing some of the archived sites that were stylized by users. Most of the links on the site don't work. Trust me, I tried, but you are able to scroll through the pages just fine. Some of the sites are pretty strange in the best way possible. Like, I could spend hours looking through them. All right, I hate to say it, but that's it for this episode. Now, if it seemed a bit dry, like a filler, like it was building up to something, first of all, rude. Second of all, you'd be right. That's because this is a two-parter. This was simply meant to set the scene with some niche history before I got to the juicy stuff. I'll give you a preview. The next installment of this two-parter will reintroduce my old friend Y/N. That's right, the it girl of self-inserts. We'll talk about fan fiction, Wattpad bad boys, fan edits, and more. If you know, you know. And you will know by the end of next episode. All right, X-ing out. And that's a little stroll through cyberspace on virtuality. More episodes are on Spotify, Apple Podcasts, and oar.org.nz. 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

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From her album, Wildfires, this is Jenny Mitchell. And Let Me Be.

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Age Concern Southland provide a variety of services for the elderly, and at the moment, they're looking for volunteers to help with their accredited visiting service, or to assist with some of the other services provided at their Invercargill Centre at 50 4th Street. 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It's 6 o'clock. 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

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From the album Trippy, winner of the Radio Southland Album of the Year at the 2016 Southland Entertainment Awards, this is Left or Right. This is Radio Southland. It's 8 o'clock. Nugget There is a not-for-profit charitable trust that delivers a range of health and social services, including addiction counselling, problem gambling counselling, disability support and advocacy, restorative justice, stop smoking support, whānau ora, community nursing services and Hepuna Waiora Wellness Centre, a low-cost access doctor service. 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Do you have a few hours a week you can spare to help ease the loneliness for some of our elderly? Age Concern Southland provide a variety of services for the elderly, and at the moment, they're looking for volunteers to help with their accredited visiting service, or to assist with some of the other services provided at their Invercargill Centre at 50 4th Street. Have your kids moved away? Are you looking for something worthwhile to fill your time with? Volunteer with Age Concern Southland, in the phone book, under A.

and welcome back to the Sanity Vow. This is Jago, and this is episode 57. And I'm going to play you a truly random selection of songs. There is no theme, just stuff that I like and stuff I've been listening to over the last few weeks. So the first track, I went to see a local band called the Diagonals, and they played a lot of jazz, and they played this song. And I've heard of Leon Redbone before, but I can't say I've listened to a huge amount of his stuff. But I particularly liked this song, and as soon as I got home, I searched it up and I found the original. So first track is Leon Redbone, My Walking Stick. And if ever you find yourself on the other side of the world, or just local in your local town, and the Diagonals are playing, you should check them out, because they do an awesome version of this song. Enjoy.

Proud Mary was originally recorded by Creedence Clearwater Revival, CCR, back in 1969. That version by Ike and Tina Turner came out in 1971. We've got you covered with Radio Without Pictures on Radio Southland. 27 tracks, each is a cover. I'm Darren Ludlow. And later in this episode, Lenny plays every frickin' instrument. American rockers Van Halen formed in Pasadena, California back in 1972, did you know? The first song of theirs I became aware of was a cover of a track on a compilation album called Heavy. My parents bought the cassette for me back in the 80s. It featured Van Halen's cover of an old Kinks track from 1964. This is Van Halen with You Really Got Me.

originally a hit for Roy Orbison in 1964, Van Halen's version of Oh Pretty Woman was on their 1982 album called Diver Down. Radio Without Pictures is undercover. It's part two of three as I feature cover versions. I'm Darren Ludlow. This is Radio Southland, and on the way, an enduring Welsh pop star. Lenny Kravitz, he's one of those clever buggers who can and often does play every single instrument on a track that he records. Not always, but often. I'm not sure if that's the case for the first two cover tracks that I've selected from him for this show. But American Woman was first recorded by Canadian band The Guess Who in 1970. Lenny covered it for the soundtrack to the movie Austin Powers, The Spy Who Shagged Me, in 1999. Yeah, baby. It's really raw, it's very gritty. I hope you enjoy it.

0: In 1994, an album called Kiss My Ass was released. It contained 12 tracks originally recorded by the band Kiss, and each was covered by a variety of artists from Garth Brooks through to Extreme and Anthrax. Lenny Kravitz covered the track Deuce, which featured on the first self-titled album from Kiss that came out in 1974. Radio Without Pictures is presenting more songs in this episode, each of which is a cover. I'm Darren Ludlow. That's the way it's rolling for the next two episodes on Radio South. And ahead, Joan Jett. The amazing Tom Jones is an artist at the centre of our next double play. Now, he's been recording since the early 60s and is still active to this day. You'll see him as a mentor and judge on versions of The Voice. In 1989, he recorded a cover of the Prince song Kiss with a British avant-garde group called The Art of Noise, and it was nominated for British Single of the Year. Here it is.
1: You don't have to be beautiful to turn

the likes of Robbie Williams, Van Morrison, The Pretenders. Simply Red was on there. Who else? Oh, Porter's Head. And the track we've just heard, which is a cover of the old Talking Heads hit Burning Down the House, which Tom Jones performed with Swedish band The Cardigans. There's no original recipe chicken in this episode of Radio Without Pictures, my friends. They are all covers. You can call me Colonel Ludlow. I've got 11 secret herbs and spices and 27 tracks for you to enjoy in this episode. Thanks to Radio Southland, pass the tissues so I can wipe my hands. Not far away, the marvellous Mick Hucknall. Rocker Joan Jett started out in an all-girl band called The Runaways back in the 70s. Shortly after she left that, she formed her own band, The Blackhearts. Of a couple of covers they did of old rock and roll hits, one by Tommy James and the Shondells, coming shortly. But first, from 1982, a cover of a hit originally for a group called Arrows. This is I Love Rock and Roll.

Tommy James and the Shondells had the original hit in 1968, but from 1982, that was Joan Jett and the Blackhearts' cover of Crimson and Clover. We have got you covered with Radio Without Pictures right here on Radio Southland. How? Well, I've got 27 tracks, each of which is a cover version. My name is Darren Ludlow, and still to come, we fill in. Next, two from Mick Hucknall and Simply Red. First, a track I played a few weeks back that was originally released by the Valentine Brothers in 1982, but was a hit in 1985 for Simply Red from their picture book album. This is Money's Too Tight to Mention.

In 1972, a hit for Harold Melvin and the Blue Notes, but in 1989, a massive hit for Simply Red, which went to number one on five charts around the world, including New Zealand, where it was our biggest selling single for that year. If You Don't Know Me By Now. Radio Without Pictures has gone undercover for part two of three in a feature of cover songs. I'm Darren Ludlow. It's Radio South and making this available to you, and later on the musical menu, a Kiwi double play. Next up, he started out as the drummer of Genesis before becoming the lead singer and then went on to have a solo career. Phil Collins. Now, as a solo artist, he had a massive string of hits, including a couple of covers, fortunately. First, a hit originally for the Supremes in 1966, then Phil had his go on his second solo album, Hello, I Must Be Going. This is You Can't Hurry Love.

It was originally recorded by an American duo called Diane and Anita in 1965, but made popular that same year by Wayne Fontana and the Mindbenders. Phil Collins recorded his cover of A Groovy Kind of Love for the soundtrack to the movie Buster, which he starred in. It was based on the Great Train Robbery. Radio Without Pictures has gone undercover. This is part two of three of a feature of cover songs. I'm Darren Ludlow. Thanks, Radio South. And soon, some absolute garbage. Kiwi time, and it's Kiwis covering Kiwis, which is extra goodness. The first was originally recorded by a group called The Formula in 1969 and was voted the top song in the APRA New Zealand Top 100 Songs of All Time. That was back in about 2000, 2001, something like that. My favourite version, though, was a rocky one released by Don McGlashan's group The Mutton Birds in 1992. So here is Nature.

was 1992 when Crowded House released the single Weather With You on their album Woodface, but that version was released by the Wellington Ukulele Orchestra in 2007 on their EP called The Heartache. Radio Without Pictures is playing some great cover songs in this episode. I'm Darren Ludlow, and that's the way I'm rolling for the next two episodes here on Radio Southland. Soon a bit of a Bowie theme for you. 40 years after Split Enz released their worldwide smash album True Colours, there was a tribute album called True Colours New Colours. Now, it was all the music from the original album re-recorded and reimagined by 11 different Kiwi artists like Stan Walker, The Beths, Lady Hawk, oh, and this one from Shehard, I Got You.

documents after he moved a box containing anti-fascist magazines and pamphlets. Acting U.S. Attorney General Todd Blanche welcomed the unusually harsh sentences, writing, quote, "Antifa terrorists who attack law enforcement and federal facilities will face swift and uncompromising justice," unquote. Former U.S. Marine Corps reservist Benjamin Song, who was convicted of the shooting, received a 100-year sentence. In a statement, he said he only fired his rifle because he believed the officer was about to shoot another activist. Song said others had been punished just for knowing him, adding, quote, "This is mass punishment, collective punishment. This is guilt by association. This is injustice," he wrote. The Supreme Court sided with the Trump administration Tuesday in a 6-3 ruling that'll make it easier for immigration officers to deny readmission to green card holders who've left the United States. Following the ruling, immigration officers will no longer need clear and convincing evidence that lawful permanent residents have committed a disqualifying crime before barring them from reentering the U.S. In a dissent signed by her two liberal colleagues, Justice Ketanji Brown Jackson wrote, quote, "I worry that the court has now handed the government a massive blank check," unquote. Separately, the Supreme Court ruled 6-3 against a black former prisoner who sued Louisiana prison officials for handcuffing him to a chair and forcibly shaving his dreadlocks. Damon Lander is a Rastafarian who had not cut his hair in over 20 years. He unsuccessfully argued prison guards broke a federal law that requires states to protect the religious rights of prisoners. The Trump administration threatened to withhold tens of millions of dollars in federal Homeland Security funds from states unless they agree to a sweeping set of changes to how elections are run. That's according to CNN, which reports several Homeland Security grant programs have adopted new rules requiring states to phase out certain electronic voting systems and to move to hand-marked paper ballots. Meanwhile, President Trump is set to meet with Republican senators on Capitol Hill today as he seeks to push through the Save America Act. Voting rights experts say the legislation could disenfranchise millions of citizens who lack easy access to what would be required to vote, either a birth certificate or a passport showing their names assigned at birth. Some Republicans have criticized the legislation. North Carolina Senator Tom Tillis called it a waste of time, while Senate Majority Leader John Thune has refused Trump's demand he abolish the filibuster to pass the bill. Last week, President Trump called out Senator Thune by name in a Truth Social post, writing, quote, "Anybody who doesn't want to terminate the filibuster is a fool," unquote. Large-scale firings have reportedly begun at the Office of the Director of National Intelligence days after Trump loyalist Bill Pulte became the agency's acting director, though he has no experience in national intelligence. On Monday, Democratic Senator Mark Warner of Virginia and Congressmember Jim Himes of Connecticut wrote to Pulte warning him against the firings. They wrote, quote, "We are concerned that your record as director of the Federal Housing Finance Agency, the Federal Housing Finance Agency, demonstrates a willingness to misuse your position, including your access to sensitive information, to pursue President Trump's perceived political enemies and further his retributive political agenda," unquote. Pulte took office last week following the resignation of Tulsi Gabbard. Meanwhile, The Washington Post has published a major expose indicating Gabbard's political rise was secretly shaped by Chris Butler, the head of a cult-like breakaway Hare Krishna group in Hawaii. Gabbard and her parents are longtime followers of Butler. The Post obtained hundreds of confidential memos from Butler's former secretary that appear to show Butler directly guiding Gabbard's media appearances, social media posts, and legislation when she served in Congress.
And the House of Representatives has approved a bill aimed at increasing the supply of homes across the United States. The legislation limits the number of single-family homes major investors can purchase while loosening federal regulations to allow for new home construction. The bill does not include any new federal funding for housing. The Senate approved the bill Monday. President Trump set to sign

it into law today. And those are some of the headlines. This is Democracy Now!, democracynow.org, the War and Peace Report. Coming up, shockwaves hit the Democratic Party nationwide as progressives and DSA candidates endorsed by Mayor Zohran Mamdani win big in New York. We'll speak with one of those winners, Darielisa Avila Chevalier, who defeated incumbent Congressmember Adriano Espaillat. Stay with us.

0: Cantante, performed by Hooray for the Riff Raff at Democracy Now!'s 30th anniversary at Riverside Church here in New York. This is Democracy Now!, democracynow.org, the War and Peace Report. I'm Amy Goodman. Shockwaves have rocked the Democratic Party nationwide as progressives and DSA candidates endorsed by Mayor Zohran Mamdani win big in New York. In a major blow to the Democratic establishment, three candidates backed by Mamdani have won primary races in New York City and appear to be headed to Congress. Former New York City Comptroller Brad Lander beat Congressman Dan Goldman. The 32-year-old Afro-Latina organizer Daria Elisa Avila Chevalier pulled off a shocking defeat of five-term Congressmember Adriano Espaillat, the chair of the Congressional Hispanic Caucus. And New York Assembly member Claire Valdez, who's a former union organizer, defeated Brooklyn Borough President Antonio Reynoso to fill the seat long held by Nydia Velazquez. Avila Chevalier and Valdez were both backed by the Democratic Socialists of America, which also played a key role in Mamdani's election. DSA backed New York State Assembly and Senate candidates also swept their races, with 9 out of 10 candidates on the DSA slate winning the primaries. Democracy Now! Was at the DSA watch party for Claire Valdez and others in Brooklyn last night and spoke to progressive streamer Hassan Piker.
1: The decade of socialism, it's coming to a neighborhood near you. When I said we were going to let 1,000 Zohrans bloom,
0: Valdez addressed her supporters at the end of the night.
2: My name is Claire Valdez, and I am proud to say that I will be your next Congress member. We haven't just won an election. We have declared that this movement is durable. That it is growing, and that it will not stop until working people are no longer asked to just build the table, no longer just offered a seat at the table, but will run the table. And make no mistake, this victory is not mine, it is ours. That's what organizing is. It's being asked to do something big, scary, unfamiliar, something that everything inside you says is not for you. It can't be you.

0: Then you take the plunge, you find your power in solidarity. And let's talk about what that ask has now won. I will lead the fight against ICE's cruelty and stand steadfast alongside our immigrant neighbors. They've been demonized, targeted, attacked, and in me they will have a champion. I will stand steadfast alongside our trans siblings who are the beating heart in this community. I will continue to call for Palestinian liberation. We will stand up to the genocide. We will refuse to abide by apartheid, and we will use our money to improve lives here instead of destroy them abroad. And I will do everything in my power every single day in Congress to give the labor movement the tools it needs to be a fighting force for the entire working class.
1: Clara Valdez, Democratic nominee for Congress from Brooklyn and Queens. Tuesday's biggest upset was the victory of 32-year-old Afro-Latina Muslim organizer Darielisa Avila Chevalier, who defeated five-term Congressmember Adriano Espaillat, chair of the Congressional Hispanic Caucus. Mayor Mamdani addressed a roaring crowd of supporters at her watch party in Harlem last night.
2: This campaign began many months ago at the same park that we launched a canvas in today. And at that time, I know that for many it may have felt like a fantasy that Darielisa would be here right now. But it was never a fantasy for her, and it was never a fantasy for all of you. You have willed that dream into a reality. And I was asked time and again, why would I support this campaign? And I said then that I can think of no better person than the daughter of a single mother caseworker. And of conviction to be the next congressperson. And it is because you poured your hearts into this, because you poured your hopes into this, that we are showing there is a new path for politics in our city and in our country. We are showing that last June, a year ago tomorrow, was not an anomaly. It was not the end. It was the beginning. Join me in welcoming.
1: Avila Chevalier then took to the stage and addressed her supporters in Harlem.

0: Joined now by the Democratic nominee for Congress in New York's 13th congressional district, Daria Lisa Avila Chavalier. She defeated five-term Congressmember Adriano Espaillat. Welcome to Democracy Now! If you could start off by introducing yourself to the country.
1: Hi, Amy. Thank you so much for having me. I am a longtime listener, so it's such an honor to be here in my first interview after winning here at Democracy Now! I am an Afro-Latina Dominican daughter of immigrants. I am an organizer. I have been organizing my entire adult life around immigration justice, around ending mass incarceration, around Palestine. And it is such an honor to be able to have the privilege of having run a campaign that is centering working people in this district who have for far too long just been ignored by establishment politics. And I'm so deeply grateful to be here. It is such a surreal experience and truly so excited to get to work and bring the values of working class people of color here in Harlem and Washington Heights and Inwood in the Bronx into the halls of Congress.
0: And talk about what you think are the most important issues that you've represented, and what did it mean to you to upset, to beat this five-term congressmember, head of the Congressional Hispanic Caucus, Adriano Espaillat?
1: You know, I am somebody who has had to think about whether I can afford to stay in the city that I love. This is the second poorest congressional district in the state and by some measures the country. And to know that we center the needs of this community at the heart of this campaign, where we are fighting for housing for all, to make sure that we abolish ICE and to have our tax dollars come back home to invest in our babies here and not in bombs abroad, was truly, truly at the heart of everything that our community really needs. We have another statistic that shocks my mind every single time is the fact that 40% of our children here are living in childhood poverty. And for us to tackle that issue, to give our babies all the things that they need to lead dignified childhoods, would mean that we would be able to provide for every single person in this community. And, you know, we have had representation in the past over the last 9 years that has really not met those needs, where these crises have just grown. And it has been such an honor to work with a coalition with so many organizers on the ground to build a grassroots movement that is responsive to the working people here, that gets to the issues. And, you know, this campaign was a lot of work. It was something that was built from the very ground up. And in the last few weeks, it was really a difficult one because we had so much money and so many smears thrown our way. We had over $7 million in outside spending that was being spent to smear me personally and to use incredibly racist and anti-Black rhetoric. And to know that Black residents in this district came out and supported this campaign in that context, in a context where Voting Rights Act is being gutted, where the rights of so many are under attack, to know that they came out despite the odds and chose these values really means the world to me.
0: If you can talk about the attacks on you by the Espaillat camp around your background, questioning your Dominican heritage. Of course, the Dominican Republic shares an island with Haiti. And talk about, as if to be Haitian is an epithet, but what they were saying, this anti-Haitian rhetoric.
1: Yeah, I mean, it was a bombardment where every time I opened any of our social media accounts, I was inundated with rhetoric that was using the term Haitian as though it were a slur. I was inundated with emojis of monkey and gorilla emojis, of rat emojis, of folks asking me and my family for proof of our birth.

0: certificate and where we were born. And, you know, I just think it was really one of the ugliest types of rhetoric that I have seen in a really long time. It really reminded me of MAGA style politics. And it was just so shocking to see that coming in a heavily blue district and in a district where the sitting incumbent was a Democrat. And, you know, I'm just so honored to have been able to fight against that with my team, with my coalition, and to know that voters here in this district rejected that, to know that we have turned a page on the politics of the past and a politics that is, you know, in so many ways so divisive, and a politics of just cynicism. To be able to turn the page on that and to bring forward a politics of hope, to center a message that is about a politics of life, has really been such an honor, and also showing that this is a politic that is popular and that will win, that Americans are tired of this politics of death, a politics of cynicism, and want to make sure that our resources are coming back to our communities and investing in the life and the needs of the people here.
1: If you can talk about your experience, you're a Columbia alum, you were part of, you protested the encampments you were a part of, and you actually taught on the West Bank. Talk about your experience as a student there and how that influenced your positions on Palestine and Israel.
0: Yeah, I went to undergrad at Columbia University, and while I was a student there, I went to the West Bank, and it deeply formed a lot of my understanding of global politics, but even my own context here in New York, where I started to see and understand that the systems that were oppressing Palestinians in the West Bank and Gaza, all over Palestine, were also informing our systems here that were having such a deep, harmful impact on so many Black and Latino and communities of color here. And, you know, as you grow as an organizer, as a person, as you become more educated on these systems, you know, you start to notice that they're not just similar systems, they are the same system. They are systems that consistently put profit over people, that consistently deny people their human dignity for the sake of capital. And to know that we sent a very loud and clear message yesterday that we will not allow that to continue to be the case, that we will put people first and we will put working people at the heart of our democracy, it felt really full circle. To know that we can say Free Palestine at our party, to know that we can say what is happening in Gaza is a genocide and win, and reject the politics of AIPAC, reject the politics of big money and corporations coming into our politics, it is truly, I think, a seismic shift that is happening in our politics.
1: Attendees at your victory party last night included the Palestinian activist Mahmoud Khalil, the Columbia University graduate student organizer who was detained 4 months last year in an ICE jail in Louisiana.
2: No, today's win is a big win for New York, is a big win for the working class community in this country. To have someone like Daria Lisa actually representing them in D.C., representing the struggles, the daily struggles that this community goes through, rather than politicians who are only cashing money for the sake of gaining power and control. I've known Daria Lisa since my first days at Columbia, and she's been always very supportive, even in my absence when I was in detention. She was there for me, she was there for my family, she was there for my community, going in the streets and just like supporting in whatever capacity she has. So now I have no doubt that she would continue to do the same in D.C.
1: Can you talk about your organizing around Mahmoud Khalil's detention, being held for months, and what he symbolized to you, Daria Lisa Avila Chevalier?
0: You know, Mahmoud is a friend, but I would have fought for him even if he weren't, because I have been fighting for immigration justice my entire adult life. It is something that is deeply important to me. And when I first got the news of his detention, you know, there was the initial shock of it all, but there was a moment also where my organizer brain just kicked in and I just kind of went into autopilot, where I

0: just started writing to make sure that we were spreading the word about his case and taking control of the narrative as someone who knew him in that time, and making sure that we were really putting together movement work that could bring attention to his case. And I was already organizing with fellow organizers around civil disobediences, around direct actions to bring more attention to his case, about court support to make sure that we were showing that he has a community. And when the Trump administration said that he would be the blueprint of how immigration enforcement would be conducted going forward, I thought it would be very clear to all our representatives the stakes in his case, not just as an individual, not just on the fact that it was basically punishment for his engagement in free speech around the genocide that was happening towards his people, but also because of the impact that it would have on every immigrant in this country, on the First Amendment rights of every person on U.S. soil. And to know that our representative, the one that was representing him in that moment, that all he could offer were two words around, or two sentences around, trusting Trump's DOJ at a time where Trump's DOJ had just violated rule of law by detaining him in the first place, was deeply troubling. And so, you know, when I was first considering whether or not this was a race I wanted to throw my hat in, I just kept thinking about Mahmoud and the millions of people like him and Noor who are so fearful right now, and what it would have meant to them to have a representative who was actually fighting for them.
1: Finally, Daria Lisa Villechevalier, your plans for Congress, when what looks like overwhelmingly, given your district, you will be elected in November.
0: I'm so excited to fight for the working people of this district to make sure that we can all afford to stay in the city that we love. And I think at the heart of that fight is making sure that we are centering human life. And that means that we need to start divesting from this war machine and reinvesting our tax dollars here in our community, fighting to eradicate childhood poverty, because all of the things that our babies need are the things that everyone in our community needs to be able to lead a dignified life.
1: And as I watched all the news accounts of your incredible upset victory over Espaillat, I heard your name pronounced about 40 different ways. So I was wondering if you could say for the country, in your own words, your own name.
0: My name is Daria Lisa Avila Chevalier, and I'm very grateful to you, Amy, for allowing me to do that.
1: Daria Lisa Avila Chevalier, New York's 13th Congressional District Democratic nominee. Congratulations. As we turn now to John Tarleton, editor-in-chief of The Independent, the new issue of The Independent featured Claire Valdez, Daria Lisa Avila Chevalier, on the cover with the headline, "Look Who's Next." And you didn't do that this morning.
2: No, this was weeks ago.
1: John, we were together 1 year ago.
2: Yes.
1: With the primary election of Mayor Zoran Mamdani, but he wasn't mayor yet.
2: Yeah.
1: Talk about what this means. As he said, no, that wasn't the end. This is clearly just the beginning. All his candidates won.
2: Yes, this definitely shows that Zoran Mamdani's victory last year was not a fluke or a one-hit wonder. There is deep support across much of New York City for what he's doing. He's become, I think, a more popular mayor as he's went along. His goal to really show that government can serve the people and be an active force for good in the lives of people is succeeding. His endorsements were very powerful, and also the endorsements and the incredible energy that DSA gave this slate of candidates. Zoran endorsed most of the DSA slate, but not all. And there were four assembly races where he didn't endorse, and DSA won three of those four races as well. So really, Zoran Mamdani and New York City DSA are now huge powerhouses in New York politics, and it's going to have big national ramifications. And we see Democratic Socialist Nithya Raman in a runoff in Los Angeles with Karen Bass. She finished a close second behind Bass, but you got to really feel the wind is at her sails. It's kind of another case of a much older politician who's maybe in a lost support in Los Angeles, and Raman, you know, offering something fresh and new, and there's more primaries to come across the country.
1: I want to turn to a clip of former New York City Comptroller Brad Lander, who beat

0: Congressmember Dan Goldman in New York's 10th congressional district, representing neighborhoods in Manhattan and Brooklyn.
1: What a glorious time to be a New Yorker. These past few weeks, there has been a powerful energy moving through our city, a generosity of spirit, a refusal to give up even against very long odds, and a feeling of joy out in the streets shared by every kind of New Yorker there is. Give it up for the New York Knicks, all right? And for the mayor who brought the first championship to New York City. Our win tonight, it belongs to those streets as well.
2: Yeah.
1: To the people who organize there, to the people who never give up on their neighbors. It was my name on the ballot today, but tonight's victory belongs to all of you. I will be one of the Jewish members of Congress most willing to stand up loud for Palestinian human rights, freedom, and dignity. I will stand firmly against bigotry aimed at Jews as well. That's not two different jobs. That's the same job.
0: That's now the victorious congressional candidate, Brad Lander. John Charlton, your final comments.
3: I covered protests a couple of years ago outside of Dan Goldman's office, the incumbent congressman, where Palestine activists were protesting. He did not meet with them once. He gave them, just like happened with Esbayat and Mahmoud Khalil, Dan Goldman was completely supportive of the war and the genocide in Gaza. He would not meet with his constituents, would not hear them. Well, and his constituents had the final word last night, a 32-point defeat for an incumbent congressman. With
0: Brad Lander almost got double the amount of votes.
3: Lander's a long-time elected out in Brooklyn, very popular in the Brooklyn part of that district. So a great night for Brad Lander, but also just showing the Democratic Party, if you ignore cause of Palestinian liberation, you do so at your own peril. And that's going to have big ramifications for 2028. And this, I think, is going to put more wind at the sails of a potential Alexandria Ocasio-Cortez presidential campaign. You can only imagine if she hits a campaign trail and Zora Mamdani is one of her leading supporters. They both come from DSA. It just makes her candidacy look more promising after what happened last night.
0: John Charlton, thanks so much for being with us, editor-in-chief of The Independent. This is Democracy Now!, democracynow.org. Coming up, we'll be joined by the actor and author Elliot Page about the new film Second Nature, Gender and Sexuality in the Animal World. Stay with us.

0: Natural Phenomenon by Roberto Valicelli. This is Democracy Now!, democracynow.org, the War and Peace Report. I'm Amy Goodman. Everything you didn't learn in high school biology. That's the tagline of a remarkable new documentary challenging some of our most deeply held assumptions about biology, gender, and sexuality. It's called Second Nature, narrated by the Oscar-nominated actor, the author, Elliot Page, and directed by Drew Denny. The film explores a growing body of scientific research documenting the extraordinary gender fluidity and sexual diversity found in the animal kingdom. From same-sex penguin parents to sex-changing fish, to pregnant seahorse fathers, to primate societies where traditional notions of dominance and gender roles simply don't apply. This is the film's trailer.
1: There are approximately 8.7 million living animal species on Earth. For centuries, we have been told that when it comes to gender and sexuality, all these millions of species follow a certain set of rules. But what if this narrative fails to capture the full spectrum of life's diversity?
2: Homosexual behavior in nature is one of the best kept secrets. It's absolutely everywhere.
3: Not only do many species illustrate homosexuality and gender multiplicity, they also illustrate sex transition.
4: Biologists now know sexuality is fluid and that all of that is normal.
5: I don't know any species where homosexual sex or gender non-conforming is a taboo or cannot be done, except when it comes to humans.
4: There have always been scientists who've been willing to stand in opposition to the existing worldview, and there are consequences for that.
2: I was completely unprepared as a scientist to deal with this.
6: We learned what we learned in school, and we want to believe that it's true, and it's messy to now say, oh, it wasn't really that way.
3: I realized it can't be the people who are defective. It's got to be the science.
7: If we understand same-sex behavior better, we're also going to understand different-sex behavior better. We're just going to understand the sexual lives of animals better.
1: There is endless diversity in nature, and the old stories we've been taught deserve a second look.
0: That's the trailer for the new documentary, Second Nature, the film partly inspired by the trailblazing work of trans evolutionary biologist Dr. Joan Roughgarden and her groundbreaking book, Evolution's Rainbow, Diversity, Gender, and Sexuality in Nature and People. The film arrives amidst ongoing attacks on transgender rights, censorship of school curricula, and attempts to ban LGBTQ-affirming books. But the film is less interested in politics than the wild, rumpus, raucous world of animal, sexual, and gender diversity. But perhaps there's a lesson in there for us humans, too. For more, as we mark the end of Pride Month, we're joined now by the film's director, Drew Denny, and executive producer and narrator, Elliot Page. Elliot Page is an Oscar-nominated actor, producer, and author of his memoir, Page Boy. Drew Denny, Elliot Page, welcome to Democracy Now! Elliot, talk about the significance of this new documentary, Second Nature, why you got involved with it.
8: I got involved because I was so moved by it and found it so affirming as a trans and queer person. Quite frankly, I felt very silly for not assuming this all to be true already. And what just was so exciting to me was how well made it was, of course, how informative it was, but also just how funny and expansive. And it's one of those things that even if I wasn't involved, I'd be telling everybody to see. So, yeah.
0: I want to go to a clip from the film Second Nature. This is about seahorses.
1: Perhaps one of the fiercest challengers to our assumptions about sex roles is the seahorse. It's the males who take on one of the biggest chores

0: procreation, pregnancy. After a mating ritual, female seahorses deposit their eggs into the male's pouch where he fertilizes them. About 30 days later, he gives birth to up to 1,000 baby seahorses.
1: Pregnant male seahorses. Drew Denny, just a little introduction to this incredible film. Talk about how you got involved and why you directed this.
2: Thank you so much. First of all, it's a huge honor to be here. I've been so inspired by your work, and you're one of the reasons I went into journalism and became a documentarian, so thank you. I decided to make this movie because I grew up in Texas being told that females are naturally inferior to males and that queerness is simply unnatural. In my public high school biology class, students were invited to walk out of the class if they were offended by evolution. But none of us girls were asked if we were offended by sexual harassment and assault that we survived at school, and none of us queer kids were ever asked if we were offended by the relentless bullying that we faced every day. So it wasn't until I grew up and read Dr. Joan Roughgarden's book and learned about gay penguin dads and birthing seahorse dads, for example, and genderqueer chimps and our other closest relatives, bonobos, who are matriarchal, that I finally felt in my body for the first time that I belong here on Earth just like anybody else. And it may sound silly that it's the queer animals that did that for me, but that's what it took. And I love that you shared the seahorse dad clip, because I think it's just a great example that proves that all of these binaries we've been told are just natural law are completely false and made up by humans.
1: Let's go to another clip from Second Nature about reef-dwelling fish, the bluehead wrasse.
0: Bluehead wrasse can change from female to male. There's one male in the group, and the same day he dies, the largest female starts to change her behavior. She stops making estrogen and starts making androgens. Ovaries that produce eggs turn into testes that make sperm. Then that fish is the male of the group and can procreate with the remaining females. So if you've been diving on a coral reef, you have seen sex-changing fish. And the phenomenon of sex change in animals is not rare.
1: Bluehead wrasse, clownfish changing sex from male to female, albatross, penguins, and swans parenting in same-sex pairs. Bonobos, as you said, Drew, were just as closely related to us as chimps, as matriarchal, same, having same-sex sex every day. Talk about this and the groundbreaking trans scientists that inspired this.
3: Yeah, I mean, Joan Roughgarden and all this and investigating she's done and discovery has just led to, I think, one of my favorite lines in this documentary, something she says in terms of looking at nature as if it's some sort of cis heteropatriarchal structure is absurd, and that this, you know, gender binary that we've created is nothing but a quaint little myth. And I think, you know, her work and this documentary really, really shows that what we have been taught in school in regards to these structures, men being superior, women being inferior, you know, submissive or what have you, it being this, yes, heterosexual existence is just completely false. And I think what's so wonderful about this documentary is it really illustrates, you know, why that information has been so suppressed, and how important it is for us to all learn about this, and how it's only expansive and exciting, all of this information.
1: I want to go to the golden lion tamarins.
4: The golden lion tamarins are an amazing species for many reasons. This is a species where females have harems of males. So we call that polyandry, where one female has a number of males as a mate and they live together in a group. She mates with all the males in the group. All of them have a chance to sire offspring.
5: So the males are unrelated.
4: They're unrelated, yeah.
5: Yeah.
4: We think it might have evolved because this is one of the few primate species where females have

0: more than one baby at a time. They tend to have twins. Each baby is 25% of the mom's body weight at birth, so there's no way she can carry them around herself. So the babies travel with dad, and they just come to mom to nurse after they're born.
1: So in order to produce the brood, you need males.
0: Yeah, and they're playing a really important role here as caregivers.
1: This is a fabulous case. Polyandry, it's not an incidental byproduct of anything. It's a full-fledged social system.
0: That's right. This kind of polyandrous species, it really helps us to understand the variety of mating systems.
2: So that's Dr. Joan Roughgarden and Dr. Amy Parrish. Drew Denny, talk about the backlash against these scientists.
3: So unfortunately, each of the scientists in the film has faced severe backlash from their research. So Dr. Amy Parrish, who you just saw speaking, was one of the first people to publish that bonobos are matriarchal. And people lambasted her. They said she had a feminist agenda. And they suggested that it wasn't matriarchy, it was in fact strategic male deference. Now, one of the reasons Amy hypothesized that bonobos were matriarchal is because the females commit acts of violence against males, including biting their penises in half. And she asked, what kind of strategy is that? Not a good one. And that no one has ever suggested in a patriarchal species that it's strategic female deference. We're just assuming that patriarchy is the norm, and anything other than that must be a really brilliant strategy by the males.
2: I want to go to one more clip, and this is the clip about baboons in the new documentary, Second Nature.
0: There's a very famous scientist from Stanford University named Robert Sapolsky, whose groundbreaking research on baboons in Kenya was featured in a National Geographic documentary. Baboons are known to be quite violent, particularly the alpha males. Robert had a situation where he was in the field and the baboons in his group discovered a garbage pit behind a hotel. And so the baboons are really excited about this wealth of free food. But it was only the roughest, toughest males who could feed in there because they were all fighting with each other over access to this food. And so all of his alpha males were the ones who were feeding there and not the other baboons. Unfortunately, they caught a human disease by eating the half-eaten food. They caught tuberculosis, which is fatal for baboons. And so the baboons were in the really unique situation of losing all of the alpha males at once. What were left were the low-ranking males and the females. What happened next was absolutely revolutionary. And they forged a new society. It was a society where males didn't have to fight as hard to get in. Males were nicer to females. It's much more peaceful. It's much more calm, less stress. They're all getting along much better. Today, many years later, it's still organized in the same way. So that new social system lasted.
2: A clip from Second Nature as we wrap up in these 30 seconds. Elliot Page, what you want people to take away from this. And I should say that you're going to be here starting on Friday at DCTV, our beloved Firehouse Cinema.
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5: Is at midday GMT. In Venezuela, at least 164 people have died after two earthquakes, but experts say the number could rise into thousands.
6: We can say that La Guaira State is a true tragedy and has become a disaster zone.
5: Also in the newsroom, the price of oil falls to $72 a barrel, a level last seen before the Iran war. Why two booksellers have been arrested in Hong Kong, accused of selling seditious material. World Cup excitement on the Caribbean island of Curaçao.
7: After the game, everybody was on the streets, cars, horn and fireworks, everything.
8: 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All the shops, supermarkets, everything is closed.
5: And?
9: It kind of looks like somebody's just thrown glitter across the cosmos. This thing is teeming with stars.
5: The most detailed picture yet of the Milky Way. 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
10: BBC News with Govinda Gill. Two massive back-to-back earthquakes have rocked northern Venezuela.

0: Flattening buildings and homes in the capital, Caracas, and across several states. At least 164 people have died. Venezuela's interim president, Delcy Rodriguez, has declared a state of emergency and addressed the nation on TV.
1: Yo pido a Dios que nos ilumine.
2: I ask God that he may light our path and continue to protect us, and that all of Venezuela receives that protection and the prayers. I ask all the churches of Venezuela, every faith, that we unite in a single prayer for the protection of our people.
0: Several countries, including the United States, China and India, have pledged to help Venezuela with rescue operations. The U.S. Secretary of State Marco Rubio said Washington is in the process of deploying assistance.
3: As we move forward with that response, with the sort of the short-term phase of response recovery, the second phase, of course, will be identifying their more longer-term and acute needs. What are the things over the long-term they're going to need help with? We'll have a better assessment of that after the next 48 hours when we're on the ground and as the Venezuelan authorities get more visibility as to the level of damage in terms of housing. Where do you put all these people that don't have anywhere to go live? What we can do to help restore or help them restore their communications, their internet, their telecom, and so forth.
0: However, the country's main international airport near Caracas has closed because of damage, which could complicate the delivery of urgently needed aid. The U.S. Secretary of State Marco Rubio has assured America's Gulf allies that the Strait of Hormuz will remain toll-free. Speaking in Bahrain during a tour of the Gulf, Mr. Rubio said the U.S. wanted to deal with Iran, but not at any price. Iran has suggested that it will charge ships for transiting the waterway. At least a dozen activists have been arrested near Kenya's parliament as they gather to mark the second anniversary of the Gen Z anti-government protests. Police say the group is being held for questioning. Opposition politicians and rights activists laid flowers on a razor wire near parliament in memory of those killed during the youth-led protests in 2024. Much of Europe is experiencing another day of soaring temperatures. Heat alerts and public health measures are in place in many countries. Analysts say Thursday will see at least 100 million people across Europe experience temperatures in excess of 35 Celsius. Here's Jessica Parker.
4: You're seeing this across Europe, in the UK as well. People sort of buying up air conditioning units in terms of public transport. There has been some disruption because older trains that don't have air conditioning, older buses that don't have air conditioning being pulled from service as well. And a debate going on as well about what Belgium and other countries indeed are going to need to do to cope going forward with these more extreme temperatures.
0: BBC News. The Democratic Republic of Congo has imposed new travel restrictions to curb the spread of Ebola. Anyone leaving affected areas must now complete a 21-day isolation period before travelling elsewhere in the country or abroad. The move follows the first Ebola case detected in France involving a doctor who'd returned from the DRC. Police in Hong Kong have arrested the two owners of an independent bookshop on suspicion of selling what they've called seditious material. Local media are reporting that one of those detained was Letitia Wong, a well-known pro-democracy activist. Here's Paul Moss.
5: Letitia Wong always knew she could be targeted. Her bookshop became one of the few places in Hong Kong where content considered subversive could still be found. Books like 1984 or Aldous Huxley's dystopian novel Brave New World. Now she and a colleague are apparently in custody, facing the possibility of lengthy prison sentences. It's 2 years since Hong Kong began restricting free expression using laws under what's called Article 23 of the Constitution. The latest arrest suggests these laws are being imposed ever more tightly.
0: An official at India's foreign ministry has sparked a major row by saying that having an Indian passport is not proof of being a citizen. The comment has been widely condemned, with critics arguing it will mean that other countries no longer recognise the passport as evidence of nationality. However, the Indian government insists that passports have never proved citizenship. The government in Britain is publishing plans to ban conversion therapy. The draft bill proposes two new criminal offences for the practice, defined as trying to change a person's sexual orientation using abuse that seriously harms them. The plans also cover transgender identity. The government said a ban wouldn't stop open conversations about sexuality, stressing there's a high bar for criminality. BBC News.
6: This is Andrew Peach on the BBC World Service. Welcome to the newsroom. It's just gone 8 in the morning in Venezuela.

0: Venezuela, where rescue workers have been searching through the night for survivors of two powerful earthquakes that hit the area around the capital Caracas. The tremors measured 7.2 and 7.5. They hit around 6 in the evening, and they could be felt as far away as Bogota in neighbouring Colombia. 164 people are now known to have died, more than 700 injured. Those figures are expected to rise significantly. There are buildings without power. The metro system is closed. The main international airport closed as well at the moment. Venezuela's acting president, Delcy Rodriguez, has declared a state of emergency. Here she is speaking to the country during a TV address.
1: Debo informar que el estado más afectado.
2: I want to inform that the state most affected by this earthquake is La Guaira State. There are dozens of collapsed buildings, and we are at this moment working very hard in rescue operations to save the lives that God permits us to save. Also, I want to say that it is a true tragedy. From here, our message is of solidarity, and to those families who have lost loved ones, we extend our condolences, our support during such difficult hours. We can say that La Guaira State is a true tragedy and has become a disaster zone.
0: Luis Hernandez is a journalist in Caracas.
3: The movement was terribly horrifying, and I gotta tell you, in the 48 years of life that I have, it's the first time that I felt such a strong movement in the apartment. Everything was shaking. There was no safe place to be inside the apartment, so I grabbed my dog and I went downstairs as quickly as I could. Where I am right now, it's a place called Miravila, which is located almost 20 minutes from Caracas. But in Caracas, there are a lot of buildings that fell down completely. People that are buried in the structures, and the government is trying to get them out as soon as they can. But due to the whole difficulties that we have with the crisis that is economic crisis that is going on in the country right now, it's very difficult for us to assess the damage.
0: Several countries, including the US, China and India, have offered help to Venezuela. In the last few minutes, the US Secretary of State Marco Rubio has been speaking.
4: The Department of War is going to have to play a big logistical role here, because they have the ability to land in challenging places. Right now, the airport in Caracas is damaged. One of the runways is cracked. And so, but the Department of War has the capability to land in situations like that. So we'll need that. So we have an awful whole of government response. It'll be big, it'll be fast, and it'll be effective.
0: Live to my colleague Vanessa Bushlusser, who's the Latin American editor for the BBC News website. What reports are you seeing, Vanessa, about the scale and the extent of the damage around Caracas?
5: What we're seeing is a lot of social media footage of destroyed buildings, of people in anguish looking for their relatives. As you were saying there in your introduction, Andrew, the sun is now come up over Caracas and the environments like La Guaira, the hardest hit area. And it's scenes of devastation. It's rubble strewn everywhere, buildings just collapsed into dust, really. And death toll will keep rising as the emergency workers search in those buildings for any survivors. But of course, there will also be many who will not have been able to survive the collapse of such high-rise buildings.
0: In some regard, this is the worst earthquake in Venezuela since 1900. That would suggest that the buildings and whatever won't be designed to withstand this kind of thing, because it's not something that happens.
5: That's right. I spoke to one engineer who said that a lot of the buildings are built to withstand earthquakes up to a magnitude of 7. But of course, this earthquake was stronger than that. And especially in La Guaira, had another disaster happen in 1999. A huge landslide killed more than 2,000 people back then. And back then, a lot of buildings were constructed after that landslide. But we had at that time a shortage of cement. We had shortages in those years after the then president Hugo Chavez took over and nationalized, for example, the cement industry. These shortages led to shortcuts being taken and buildings not always constructed to the strict standards that you would see in countries like Chile.

0: which is, for example, used to earthquakes.
1: Just a few months since the US military removed Nicolas Maduro from office, so Venezuela was already in a degree of chaos. Can it cope with this from